0: is not satisfied with a deal, would it reserve the right to strike Iran unilaterally?
1: Israel should have two things. First, the President of the United States decision. Israel joined because we thought that it's a just war. Mm. But Israel can go to a war as we did in the summer of 2025. Once again, a very defined red line that really, really endanger Israel's existence. Mm. Because maybe for you, it was a war of choice. Mm. For us, it was a war of necessity. We cannot allow this regime that kill his own people, 35,000, maybe 42,000, they easily will kill us, will destroy us with nuclear weapon or with 8,000 ballistic missiles.
0: Right.
1: And look what they have done to the UAE, to the Saudis, to the Kuwaitis, even to the Qataris, which are their best friend. So this is a very dangerous regime, and Israel cannot allow somebody who is calling death to Israel, by the way, death to America as well, but death to Israel, to have the weapon that will enable them to inflict death on Israel.
0: If I can, before we go, just to ask about the status of the war in Lebanon, because, of course, the strikes continue, and you had this strike in Beirut just in the last couple of days. Is it a ceasefire in name only there?
1: In a way, what is important here is the connection to Iran. Mm. This ceasefire was done because the president have asked Israel to let him more room to negotiate with Iran, and it was Iranian request. But I will take it the other way around. If the Iranian regime will be weakened, or will be removed, Hezbollah is gone. So we have to concentrate on the main target. The fact that Hezbollah again attack Israel, as they did on the 8th of October 2023, give us an opportunity to weaken it even more. But once again, not a total victory, not a disappearing of Hezbollah. A military attack, a military move, has to accomplish with a diplomatic move. And here is a huge opportunity. We have the President of Lebanon, the Prime Minister of Lebanon, thinking about the need to remove Hezbollah from being a military force in Lebanon. So we have a partner here. And if you do it in a smart way, militarily and politically, the chance that Lebanon will join Egypt and Jordan as a neighboring country with normalization and peace is not to be underestimated.
0: Hey, Moshe Adlin, thanks so much for joining.
1: Thank you. It's always a pleasure being on your program.
0: Well, health authorities across the globe are now racing to trace and, if need be, contain an outbreak of the Hanta virus. The World Health Organization confirms 5 infections, all from people connected to a cruise ship, the MV Hondius. 3 people have died since that vessel left Argentina last month. The ship is now set to arrive in Spain's Canary Islands, where passengers hope to be able to get back and fly to their home countries. Melissa Bell has been following the story from Paris. I suppose the big question now, right, is does this extend beyond that ship? And I know French health authorities are monitoring several people who may have come into contact with a confirmed case. Well, what are they finding? Have there been any ripples beyond the ship at this point?
2: That's right. The 8 cases or people that have been identified as worth watching here in France were people who were on that flight. I think one of the issues here tonight, and the reason that you're hearing about this spread this evening, Jim, is that those 30-something people left St. Helena before the virus had been identified to fly home. And so you're seeing these this contact tracing and these cases pop up from the United States to Singapore through France. The 8 people here in France that have been identified and are now being quarantined are people who were on the flight with one of the women who flew from St. Helena to South Africa, the wife of the first man who died, who then died when she arrived in South Africa. And I think that is why you're seeing all of this at this particular moment. This is, after all, a virus that has a 6 to 8 week incubation period, and very little was known about it even after that first man had died on the ship. Still, the World Health Organization being tonight very reassuring about what comes next.

0: After 3 days docked off the coast of Cape Verde, the MV Hodges is on its way to the Canary Islands, with the World Health Organization saying that it does not expect a widespread outbreak.
1: This is not SARS-CoV-2. This is not the start of a COVID pandemic. This is an outbreak that we see on a ship.
0: The first passenger died some 10 days after the ship left Argentina. The captain's announcement filmed by one of the passengers on April 12th.
2: Good morning, everybody. This is my sad duty to inform you that one of our passengers sadly passed away last night.
0: Only later would the virus be identified, according to Oceanwide Expeditions, which operates the ship. At the time of the announcement, there was no evidence of a virus or contagion present on the vessel. The case was believed to be isolated following medical review. The operator adding that as of Wednesday, the man was not confirmed to have been infected with hantavirus. The wife of the man who died was one of at least 30 passengers to disembark at St. Helena, traveling on to South Africa, where she collapsed and later died after she was taken to hospital. Several more passengers were evacuated from the ship whilst it was docked off of Cape Verde. Two are now being treated in the Netherlands and a third in Germany after a convoy accompanied them to hospital. The ship is now on its way to Tenerife, where it is expected to arrive on Sunday and where dock workers have threatened to strike.
3: Right now, the workers are really worried because they basically haven't been given any information at all. They haven't been told anything about what safety measures are going to be put in place.
0: But for those on board of what became the cruise from hell, the end may finally be in sight.
4: What Spanish authorities are saying tonight, Jim, is that every precaution will be taken. The ship will be taken away, kept away from the shore in Tenerife. The passengers will be offloaded, tested, then taken on to their home countries. There will be, say Spanish authorities, no contact cases. And I think that's the big difference from when you had a big disembarkation in St. Helena before the virus was known and what we're going to have by midday Sunday, by the time the ship arrives in the Canary Islands. It is now known the World Health Organization is putting things in place. The Spanish authorities are as well, in order to ensure that there are no more contact cases, Jim.
5: We know they're looking carefully. Melissa Bell, thanks so much. Still ahead, another big tariff defeat for the Trump administration in court. The U.S. Court of International Trade has just ruled against President Trump's new global 10% tariffs. Richard Quest will break it all down.
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0: And I think that's the big difference from when you had a big disembarkation in St. Helena before the virus was known and what we're going to have by midday Sunday by the time the ship arrives in the Canary Islands. It is now known the World Health Organization is putting things in place. The Spanish authorities are as well, in order to ensure that there are no more contact cases, Jim.
1: We know they're looking carefully. Melissa Bell, thanks so much. Still ahead, another big tariff defeat for the Trump administration in court. The U.S. Court of International Trade has just ruled against President Trump's new global 10% tariffs. Richard Quest will break it all down.
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1: Welcome back. In today's business breakout, U.S. stocks fell from record highs as investors monitored developments from the Middle East. That made for a volatile day in the energy markets. In the end, Brent crude settled 1% lower, but U.S. gas prices continued to rise. The average price of regular stands at $4.55 a gallon, up 2 cents since Wednesday, according to a new NPR PBS News Marist poll. 8 in 10 Americans say gas prices are causing some financial strain to them. A third of them say it is a major hardship. And we are following a breaking economic story this hour. The U.S. Court of International Trade says that the 10% global tariffs President Trump announced back in February after the Supreme Court rejected his other tariffs are themselves illegal. The court ruled in favor of small businesses that had challenged the tariffs. Joining us now to discuss the consequences of all this, Richard Quest. So the Supreme Court rejects Trump's authority to impose tariffs on anybody and anything to whatever degree he wants under national security justifications. So he goes to a second authority here, and now the International Court of Trade says, nope, can't do that either. Major defeat?
13: Yes, because what he did was he found another part of the law from the 1970s, one, the section 122 that deals with balance of payments, where he-

He's allowed, the president is delegated authority to put a tariff up to 15% in certain circumstances. And what the International Court, the trade said, is this is not valid. You can't use that law. It doesn't meet the definition for what you're trying to do. So in the same way that the first round, when he tried to use the emergency economic law, that failed. The second time, it's now no doubt they'll appeal this. But it does seem as if the International Court of Trade has said, look, there are various ways you can do tariffs. This is not one of

0: Global tariffs President Trump announced back in February after the Supreme Court rejected his other tariffs are themselves illegal. The court ruled in favor of small businesses that had challenged the tariffs. Joining us now to discuss the consequences of all this, Richard Quest. So the Supreme Court rejects Trump's authority to impose tariffs on anybody and anything to whatever degree he wants under national security justifications. So he goes to a second authority here, and now the International Court of Trade says, nope, can't do that either. Major defeat?
1: Yes, because what he did was he found another part of the law from the 1970s, the section 122 that deals with balance of payments, where he's allowed, the president is delegated authority to put a tariff up to 15% in certain circumstances. And what the international court, the trade said is, this is not valid. You can't use that law. It doesn't meet the definition for what you're trying to do. So in the same way that the first round, when he tried to use the emergency economic law, that failed. The second time, it's now no doubt they'll appeal this. But it does seem as if the International Court of Trade has said, look, there are various ways you can do tariffs. This is not one of them for the purposes that you wanted to do. And it's immediate. So as of now, the 10% tariff goes away, and you can report, you can apply to have refunds if you've paid that global tariff of 10%.
0: We should be in the refund business, by the way, Richard. This happens notably just a few days before President Trump goes to Beijing. I imagine this news is catnip to Chinese leaders, further weakening Trump's ability to apply tariffs to them.
1: I think so. I think it's just a general example of how the tariff policy is politically driven, philosophically weak, and if you like, legally dubious. And time and again, they've come up. The way to do these tariffs is either to get congressional authority to do them, or to use Section 322, which is the Section 301, which is where you say a particular industry is being harmed. What you can't do, the president has never been given power just to politically say, I think there should be a general tariff. That rests with Congress. And if you read this judgment, all 53 pages of it, it's quite clear that power was given to Congress in the Constitution. It was delegated to the president, but he can't just use it in some sort of arbitrary fashion as he's chosen to do so.
0: Can I ask just a very basic question? It's a tough one, given we don't have much time. But
1: sure.
0: Have tariffs accomplished any of the things Trump said that they would accomplish?
1: No. Next.
0: Okay. We'll keep up the conversation. Richard Quest, thanks so much. Checking now some of today's other business headlines. Shares of appliance maker Whirlpool plunged 12% Thursday after it cut its full-year profit outlook in half. Whirlpool also suspending its quarterly dividend. The company says it's experiencing a, quote, recession-level industry decline as Americans are putting off big-ticket purchases. That's a big economic indicator. Companies such as Whirlpool forced to cut prices to boost sales, which, of course, is squeezing margins. McDonald's is also warning of the war's economic effects. The fast food giant reported stronger than expected earnings Thursday, but a key sales metric fell short of expectations as consumers, again, pull back on spending. Chains like Shake Shack and Domino's also posted weaker sales growth this earnings season due to the war's inflationary impact. Shell is the latest major oil firm to report strong quarterly results as the price of crude oil spikes higher. Imagine that. The UK-based company says profits hit their highest levels in 2 years. It is also raising its dividend by 5%. Oil giants BP and French-based Total Energies also posted robust profits this earnings season. That has increased calls in many European countries for a windfall tax on oil profits. Coming up after the break, Democrats link arms in Tennessee to protest Republican efforts to carve up the electoral map to their advantage. The latest on the redistricting war.
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1: Some people say that TalkSport is possessed by the Premier League, but that's just not cricket. 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
2: Welcome back to The Brief. I'm Jim Sciutto, and here are the international headlines we're watching today. U.S. forces say they intercepted an unprovoked Iranian attack on U.S. warships in the Strait of Hormuz. CENTCOM says Iran launched multiple missiles, drones, and small boats as U.S. destroyers transited the strait. Iranian media then reported explosions near Iran's Qasem Island and the port city of Bandar Abbas. The U.S. military says those explosions the result of its striking back at Iranian targets. Health officials across the globe are on alert for signs of possible spread of the deadly hantavirus. The cruise ship where the outbreak took place has now left Cape Verde and is headed to Spain's Canary Islands, where passengers hope to disembark and head home. Officials stress that the virus does not spread easily among humans, but they are monitoring not just everyone who left the ship so far, but anybody who came into contact with those people. President Trump met with Brazil's President Lula da Silva today for bilateral talks at the White House. Lula described his relationship with Trump as, quote, sincere, and said their meeting is an important step toward strengthening U.S.-Brazil relations. Trump said the meeting on trade and tariffs went very well, despite some, well, quite public spats between the two leaders. Now, to the latest move to redraw the U.S. electoral map, very rarely, mid-decade, and ahead of U.S. midterm elections. Amid noisy protests today in Tennessee, Republican lawmakers voted to carve up the state's only majority black Democratic-held district to eliminate a Democratic stronghold and help keep the GOP in power, potentially, after the midterms. This follows last month's Supreme Court ruling, which significantly

0: weaken the Voting Rights Act, which offers protections for the voting power of minorities. Republicans, of course, have already enacted new congressional maps in 5 states, targeting 13 U.S. House seats currently held by Democrats. Democrats, in turn, could flip as many as 10 seats in California, Utah, and Virginia. But the weakening of the Voting Rights Act opens a new front. Even with primaries already underway in some states, Democrats now fear new efforts by Republicans to deliberately weaken the voting power of blacks and other minorities. Joining me now is Larry Sabato, director for the Center for Politics at the University of Virginia. Larry, good to have you.
1: Thank you, Jim.
0: Now, we know all this is extremely unusual to be happening mid-decade. Usually takes place at the end of the decade, after a census, but Republicans open this Pandora's box. And to date, it'd been relatively even, right? Because moves in Texas, Florida, balanced out by Democratic moves in Virginia and California. But now you have this gutting of the VRA. Where does that leave the math now when you look at Tennessee, Alabama, Louisiana, South Carolina, all redrawing their maps again?
1: It's very likely now that Republicans will win the redistricting war for 2026. They won't win it by an enormous number of seats, but it is somewhere between 3 and 6. They'll gain net 3 to 6 seats. You know, in the beginning, we thought Republicans would gain more than that. And then the Democrats responded in a way that Trump and the Republicans didn't expect. They were aggressive and they evened it up. Well, it's no longer even. The Republicans are winning, and they're going to win even more next year. They're going to have a chance to redraw according to the Supreme Court decision in other states as well. My guess is that once it's all done, and that'll be at the end of 2027 or the beginning of 2028, the Republicans will have gained perhaps 10 seats net, which is substantial in an age when we have a very closely contested House of Representatives.
0: Now, will Democrats, or should I say blue states, states run by Democrats, have an opportunity to redraw to their advantage under the Supreme Court ruling as well?
1: Very, very little. But there's more to be done by the blue states under the normal rules of redistricting, as they will amend them in their legislatures if they have a Democratic governor and a Democratic legislature. So I'm talking about New York, New Jersey, Colorado, and a few other states where you may have a trifecta after this November. Democrats are probably going to do well in some of the swing states. So there's a further opportunity to even it up a bit. But what a nightmare. You know, we used to only go through this once a decade. Now we're doing it at mid-decade. And I guarantee you, this is going to spread from mid-decade to every other year someplace.
0: Yeah. What does it do to minority voting power in this country, particularly in southern states? Because many advocates for minorities are noting this has a lot of similarities to the time before the Voting Rights Act, when the maps were drawn quite deliberately to reduce black voting power.
1: That is absolutely correct. It's back to the 1950s. I remember the 1950s, Jim, you don't. But in the 1950s, you had no black representation in the House of Representatives from the South or the border states. I'm not going to say we'll have none. There will be an occasional black congressman from this state or that state. But Alabama could eliminate both of its black congressmen. Louisiana could eliminate both of its black congressmen. As you just said, Tennessee has eliminated the one black majority district, which currently is represented by a white person. And there are other states where it's going to go 100% or at least 90% in the direction of the Republican Party, and there will be no minority representation in most of these states.
0: The other effect of this is just increasing partisanship, right? Because you will take away what few purple districts there are in this country, and they were already an endangered species. I mean, it's a longer conversation. We'll have this in the coming weeks, months, and years, but what will that mean for the nation's politics?
1: I think it's actually as regrettable as the reduction in minority population representation, because we have a deeply divided country. I think it's as deeply divided as it's been since the 1960s. It's dangerous, and it's becoming more divided and more polarized. And this redistricting war, which will go on year after year, can only make it worse.
0: Larry Sabato. I know it's not the last time we talk about it. Thanks so much for walking us through it.
1: Thank you, Jim.
0: Coming up on The Brief, America's top diplomat meeting with the Pope in a period of tension between the White House and the Holy See because of President Trump's attacks on the Pope. We're going to take you to the Vatican next.
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11: Why, particularly in Gaza, why is leadership failed here? The allegations, I mean, this is chilling, stomach-churning stuff.
12: Yes, it is.
13: What happens, Maria Corina Machado, what happens if you're arrested?
11: Do you think that Colombia could be at risk here?
14: Where do you find empathy with some of these autocrats?
15: How does this story shape all of you who are the future?

0: U.S. Secretary of State Marco Rubio at the Vatican meeting Pope Leo. A Vatican spokesman says they discussed the Middle East, Cuba, and other major global issues. Their meeting came after recent public attacks by President Trump on the Pope, including criticism of the Pope's stance on the Iran war and immigration. The Pope responded that he has, quote, no fear of the Trump administration. Vatican correspondent Christopher Lamb is live in Rome. And I wonder, is Rubio's visit about Trump repairing his relationship with the Pope and Catholics, or about Rubio, right, and his own designs on running in the next cycle?
1: Well, Jim, of course, Rubio is a practicing Catholic, and you know, all eyes were on this meeting between the U.S. Secretary of State and Pope Leo, given the tensions between the Trump administration and the papacy. Here's what happened today. Take a look.
2: On a mission to cool the rhetoric.
3: Mr. Secretary, good to see you.
2: Secretary of State Marco Rubio meeting Pope Leo XIV at a time when President Donald Trump has launched a series of broadsides against the first American pontiff.
4: I think he's very weak on crime.
5: I'm not a fan of Pope Leo.
2: In what has been an extraordinary and unprecedented clash.
6: I don't want to get into a debate with him.
2: This meeting, an attempt to get back to old-fashioned diplomacy.
3: And it has the seal of the State Department, so...
6: Okay.
2: Both sides, at least publicly, downplaying the verbal fisticuffs. Officially, the pair discussing the situation in the Middle East and other conflicts, and a, quote, shared commitment to promoting peace. The Vatican saying Cuba was also discussed, with Rubio saying beforehand that was on the agenda.
7: They won't allow us to give their own people more humanitarian aid, and we're willing to do it through the church.

0: So there's a lot to talk about.
1: But deep disagreements remain. Leo would likely speak out against any violent intervention in Cuba and has been vocal in his opposition to the Iran war, something which has irked the president.
2: The Pope would rather talk about the fact that it's okay for Iran to have a nuclear weapon, and I don't think that's very good. I think he's endangering a lot of Catholics and a lot of people.
1: The Pope even correcting the record and showing no signs of backing down.
3: If anyone wants to criticize me for proclaiming the gospel, let them do so with the truth. The church has spoken out against all nuclear weapons for years, so there is no doubt.
1: The first American pope's leadership has offered a stark contrast to the president, not just speaking out on war, but criticizing the, quote, inhuman treatment of immigrants in the U.S. and calling for protection of the environment, and in a language the White House can understand.
4: I'm told that President Trump recently stated that he would like to end the war. Hopefully he's looking for an off-ramp.
1: Leo, marking the one-year anniversary of his election, has said that he has no fear of the Trump administration and won't compromise on the core message of his papacy, the desire to pursue peace.
5: Well, Jim, you know, this meeting did go some way, I think, to calming some of the tensions between the papacy and Washington. And Leo has shown a desire to keep speaking out, but he is also, it seems, conscious of when an accusation against him is not truthful. He said he will continue speaking out and he's happy to be criticised as long as it's done truthfully. So he is quite aware of what's being said and he will respond when needed. Jim.
6: That's quite a position. I can't imagine the back and forth is over given that. Chris Lamb, thanks so much. And from the Pope to pop, K-pop specifically. K-pop icons, BTS, are now in Mexico for the first Latin American show in their Arirang World Tour. We hear from fans ahead of the spectacle, which not surprisingly is sold out.
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6: The maker of the weight loss drug Wegovy reports strong sales in its new pill version. That's good news for Novo Nordisk, as well as the Danish city that produces Wegovy. The global demand for weight loss drugs has transformed the town of Kalundborg, and a Cuban paid a visit.
15: Sailing season is getting underway in Kalundborg.
0: can't even drive a car, but now I'm driving a boat.
10: Yeah, that's nice.
0: And you just take over if this is not going well.
10: If you turn the other way, then the boat will, in a while, turn a little.
15: In this small city in Denmark, you either work for Novo Nordisk or you know somebody who does. Martin Sorensen spent 25 years there. His friend, Anne-Louise Eliasson, manning the sails, 27 years.
10: It is changing because we have a lot of international workers now. Mm-hmm. So, and that, of course, influences the picture, just daily life in town.
15: In Kalundborg, past meets future. On one side of town, a medieval church. On the other, an enormous factory pumps out weight loss drugs for the world. According to Novo, their operation sits on a site larger than Monaco.
16: I started my career here in Kalundborg some 20 years ago, and it is just mind-blowing the transformation the site has gone through.
15: I've been given exclusive access inside the factory.
17: So I'm about to go into a room where they make vast quantities of semaglutide, which is the key ingredient for weight loss drugs and diabetes drugs. And basically, it's medicine that has to be shipped all around the world, so it's a highly sanitized environment.
15: These injectable pens will be sent to the United States to serve its huge appetite for weight loss medications. It's Novo's biggest market, but also home to its largest competitor, Eli Lilly. Globally as well, competition is rising.
17: So in places like India and China, already you've got pharmaceutical companies making generics.
16: Yes.
17: How do you feel about that? What does it mean for this factory that we're standing in right now?
16: Based on the investments here, we can make huge volumes to supply to the whole world, to the demand of millions of people.
15: Back in town, it's time for a coffee break. Sean Gamble, originally from New Zealand, used to work for Novo before opening his cafe on the harbour.
18: I was working in what they call the warehouse and just packing all the finished products onto pallets, onto trucks and sending them around the world.
15: Recently, Novo has hit somewhat of a rocky patch. In September, it announced thousands of layoffs globally, though mostly across Denmark.
18: The mood changed when you're talking with people. I mean, I also knew a few people who were laid off. Building's still going on, so I think we're hoping the momentum carries on again. It was just a little glitch.
15: I asked the mayor if Kalundborg depends too much on Novo Nordisk.
19: We are dependent on Novo Nordisk, but not only Novo Nordisk. Many years ago, we had just one company in Kalundborg, and when it was broke, the whole city went down. So today, we have more companies.
15: Novo is hoping its new Wegovy weight loss pill, released in the US in January, can give it a boost. And Novo's chief executive says the company is making those pills on American soil.
20: If you think about this Wegovy pill, from the creations of the raw material all the way to tableting of the product, to packaging it, and of course to shipping it, it's all made in US, in North Carolina, by Americans for Americans.
15: Still an ocean away in Kalundborg, this city of fewer than 17,000 people remains a perhaps unlikely engine of the global weight loss rocket ship. And its residents are hoping for smooth waters ahead.
17: How does it feel that this town is one of the centres of this weight loss drug revolution and that now it's getting international attention? How does that feel?
10: Of course, a little proud. Yeah.
15: Anna Kuban, CNN, Kalundborg.
6: In just a few hours, one of the biggest bands in the world will take the stage in Mexico City, where a proverbial army is waiting for them. It was an almost royal reception for the kings of K-pop, BTS, who visited Mexico's National Palace ahead of tonight's sold-out show. It's the first of three concerts there, part of their global tour. Mexican President Claudia Sheinbaum praised the K-pop icons for promoting peace and inclusion and says the band will be back next year.
21: The fact that BTS came to the National Palace and greeted the crowd is a nice gesture, and they'll be coming back next year. The production teams will provide the details on when they will return.
6: It's quite a crowd out there. Thanks so much for joining. I'm Jim Sciutto in Washington. You've been watching The Brief. Please do stay with CNN.

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12: Out front next, breaking news, the race to stop a deadly hantavirus outbreak. Five states in the United States now monitoring passengers who have just returned from the cruise ship hit by the outbreak. Three people on board that ship have

0: died. A doctor who is on board that ship right now and has been treating passengers joins me. Also breaking, new explosions in Iran tonight. The U.S. military claims Iran fired missiles and drones at three U.S. warships in the Strait of Hormuz, and the United States is retaliating. And Tennessee just passing a law that eliminates the only Democratic district in the entire state. The congressman who currently holds that seat is our guest. Let's go out front. And good evening, I'm Maren Burnett. And out front tonight, the breaking news, the race to contain a deadly outbreak. Health officials around the world are scrambling to retrace the steps of passengers who were on a cruise ship with a hantavirus outbreak. Now, tonight, we know of five confirmed cases. At this hour, officials in the U.S. are monitoring a number of people who were on that ship and have disembarked. Now, though there are some passengers who are already back from the cruise, and we know the states some of them are in the U.S., California, Georgia, Arizona, Texas, and Virginia. Now, no word of any of the people in those states showing any symptoms as of now, but we do know the incubation period for this hantavirus strain is potentially very long, up to 6 weeks. In fact, health officials recommend doubling the incubation period to be absolutely certain a person is virus-free. Now, those are the people who've left the ship, quite a few of them, but the majority of passengers do remain on that ship tonight, quarantined, including an American doctor from Oregon, Dr. Stephen Kornfeld. He has been helping care for sick passengers. He said the doctor, the ship's doctor, had to be evacuated when he had contracted the virus. Dr. Kornfeld took over. He's going to join me in just a moment from that ship. But there is a scramble across many countries tonight as well. In France, authorities are monitoring eight people who had close contact with a confirmed case. One of those individuals is now displaying what's being described as mild symptoms. And no one knows just how far this will go. The cruise ship is now expected to arrive in Spain's Canary Islands this weekend. And it's unclear if the passengers who on board have been exposed to hantavirus or not. Obviously people on board died, but it's unclear if everyone on board was exposed or not. Some may not have been. The fatality rate of the virus is up to 40%. Tonight, we are hearing what the captain of the ship told passengers, though, when the first person on board died of the virus.
1: One of our passengers sadly passed away last night. Tragic as it is, it was due to natural causes, we believe, and also whatever health issues he was struggling with, I'm told by the doctor, were not infectious. So the ship is safe when it comes to this.
0: Now, of course, at the time, they only knew what they knew. It obviously was infectious. It was the hantavirus. But that's what they thought then, and that determined how it was handled from there. Brian Todd is out front to begin our coverage. He's in Arlington, Virginia, and that's one of the states I mentioned, Brian, where health officials are monitoring a passenger from that ship. So what more are you learning?
2: Well, Aaron, health officials here in the state of Virginia say it is their understanding that there were fewer than 30 U.S. citizens on board that vessel, the MV Hondius. Health officials across the United States telling CNN they are monitoring at least three people who disembarked from the Hondius and have returned back to the United States. Officials in Georgia say that two residents there are under observation and they have shown no symptoms. Health officials in Arizona say there's one person there who they're monitoring who is also asymptomatic, but also one person here in the state of Virginia who disembarked from the Hondius in recent days and has come back to this state is being monitored. That person so far, they say, is okay. Here is a statement we got just a few hours ago from the Virginia Department of Health saying this, quote, to date, one Virginia traveler who was on the MV Hondius disembarked the ship and has returned home. This person is currently in good health and is under public health monitoring. A small number, five or fewer, of other potentially exposed Virginians might be identified in the days ahead. And they say, generally speaking, we believe the risk to the general public to be low. That is a statement from officials here, health officials in the state of Virginia. There is another webpage that is reporting that, a medical webpage that is reporting that other Americans from the Hondius have disembarked and returned to the state of Texas. There is also information that Americans have returned to the state of California, as you mentioned, Aaron. Now, as far as the fears of a COVID-19 COVID-19 type outbreak. We know that the WHO has said that they do expect more cases to emerge, but they do not expect a large epidemic like COVID-19. But as you've been reporting, Aaron, the danger here is that so many passengers have already disembarked from the Hondius and gotten on airplanes and flown to places all over the world, including, we know, at least four people being monitored in several states here in the United States.
0: Brian Todd, thank you very much in Virginia tonight. Out front now, Dr. Stephen Kornfeld. He's on board the hantavirus hit cruise ship, and he has helped care for sick passengers. And Doctor, I very much appreciate your time. Of course, you're on that ship right now, and you started out just as a passenger, but you're a doctor. So when this started, you ended up helping treat people, including the ship's doctor. How did that happen?
3: It sort of happened gradually. I knew one of the passengers was getting ill. This is at the end of April, and I just reached out and asked if I could assist the doc, make sure he felt he had adequate coverage. And I was told that the doctor was also sick. So over 12 to 24 hours, it became clear that there were a number of people sick and that they were getting sicker. And I sort of fell into the role of becoming the ship doctor.
0: I know you treated the ship's doctor and that he was eventually, you were telling us, actually evacuated off the ship, which left you caring for other patients as well. I mean, can you describe the sorts of symptoms that you've seen, doctor?
3: Well, there are three patients that seemed to be getting ill around the same time. One of them, just very nonspecific symptoms, a lot of confusion and a lot of weakness, and she ultimately passed away relatively quickly. The two other gentlemen, quite a bit younger, including the doc, just had a lot of standard viral symptoms, a lot of fever, fatigue, flushing, some GI issues, some shortness of breath. At the time, neither one of them looked critically ill, but the fear with hantavirus is you can go from seriously ill to critically ill very, very quickly.
0: You know, a woman yesterday who had survived hantavirus was telling us exactly that, doctor. She had sort of flu-like symptoms. Suddenly she, in her case, it was a cough as her lungs filled, and she ends up in a medically induced coma on lungs, life support. How concerned are you about the potential for things to escalate and for those patients, even now that some of them have been evacuated?
3: Well, when they're on the ship, I'm very concerned because the ability to treat somebody at that critical state here on this boat is non-existent. But now that they've been evacuated, they're in Denmark. I mean, they're getting magnificent care. Even if such an event happened, they would get supported. And I think what happens with hantavirus, ultimate survivability is really dependent on your ability to get critical care at the right time. And on the boat, that would not be possible. But now that they're in, you know, home in standard hospitals, that's entirely possible. So my concern level for them now low, which is very relieving.
0: I can only imagine, especially as you cared for them. And what is your feeling right now? I mean, you and everyone else on board, you're stuck there, essentially quarantined. And I know you don't know when you'll necessarily be able to get off. But also with the long incubation period of this virus, and even in your case, doctor, of course, just to be blunt, you were treating people who had it. How concerned are you about getting sick?
3: Early on, we didn't know that it was hantavirus until maybe May 2nd. But I started treating for people May 1st, just kind of have a feeling that this could be infectious. So from the beginning, I was trying to be very careful with masks and gowns. And once we found out it was hantavirus and a second case happened, making it seem likely there was an infectious form, I was able to find some aprons and some goggles. I did a lot of hand washing and clothes washing. I think hantavirus is hard to spread, even though on the ship it seemed to spread.
0: And Dr. Kornfeld, do you and everyone else that's on board right now, just given that you have no idea when you can get off and if you'll be allowed to, you know, what is the mood and how long do you think you'll be on board this ship?
3: Well, I may be in a

0: different circumstance than the other passengers because I had a lot more contact than they did. And we've been on this boat for 5 weeks. And the original patient episode was many, many weeks ago. And the remainder of the passengers have really had no contact with any of the sick people recently. So in some ways, people on the boat have been in quarantine isolation for 3-4 weeks. So I'm feeling pretty good that most people will get off the boat relatively rapidly. We now have two, during the evacuation, we were able to get two WHO epidemiologists and two Danish ID doctors. So now there's a great team on board who is really going through every aspect of this infection, how it spread, and what it means for the passengers remaining, both for their health and for their possible transmission down the road. So I'm feeling pretty good that most people will get off the boat relatively soon, and hopefully I will get off soon also.
1: Well, I mean, it's an incredible what you were able to do. And when that doctor got sick, that you stepped in at that moment when there was no one, how lucky all of them were to have you there on that boat as you are there tonight. And thank you so much, doctor, for talking to me and for taking the time. Please stay well, and we'll talk to you soon, I hope.
0: Thank you.
1: I want to go now to Joseph Allen. He's professor at Harvard University School of Public Health. And look, it's great to talk to you again, Joseph. You studied disease exposure. We've talked so many times. You were part of the Lancet's COVID commission. So when you hear Dr. Kornfeld talking about the situation on board, you know, when they realized it was infectious and his role, obviously, in helping the ship doctor treat patients and then helping then treating the ship doctor himself, who then was evacuated. You know, what do you take away from everything that you just heard?
2: Well, it's good to talk again, unfortunately, Aaron. But a couple things that I take away. First, what's happening on the ship is quite severe. This is a serious virus, and you hear it from the doctor, and we're very fortunate he stepped up. But there are a couple things that catch my attention in that last segment when he was speaking. I think it's great he's taking precautions like aprons and goggles and hand washing. But there is evidence that hantavirus, the Andes strain, spreads human to human through the air. In fact, our best prior knowledge about transmission of this virus shows that it can be transmitted pretty effectively with no direct contact. So I would urge him and everyone on that ship and everyone treating these patients who are infected to pay attention to the things we've talked about all throughout COVID, good ventilation and good filtration.
1: So let me just talk about something you said there, because this is obviously the crucial question, right? This whole issue of whether it's droplet spread or airborne. This is a strain of a virus that I know people know about. You know, there was an outbreak before. They were able, they contained it. They shut down an area in Argentina. They contained it. So what makes you, in what you're seeing, have this concern about airborne, which obviously is something that can affect where this goes from here significantly?
2: Yeah, Aaron, I think there were early and obvious signs even before we did the sequencing to determine what strain this is. Remember, there's the hantavirus normally spread through rodent droppings, but there is a strain, the Andes strain, that is spread human to human. And there was evidence that was happening early on before we even knew it was the Andes strain, because one person infected someone many weeks later. The ship doctor is sick. Prior investigations have shown pretty efficient spread without any direct contact. So we knew this was spread definitely through human to human, but also through the air. And that means we have to take these additional precautions. Once again, just like our many discussions during COVID, I hear a lot of great precautions being taken, a great investigations being done, very little about what is happening with these ships' systems in terms of the ventilation filtration, keeping people safe. And that hasn't fully been communicated. The acting CDC director put out a message today that says this is not spread. It's only spread through direct contact. But the New England Journal of Medicine article about that prior outbreak is very clear that there are many instances where there is spread with no direct contact at all.
1: Right, which is obviously crucial. Now, you heard Dr. Kornfeld talking about how long everyone's been on board and what a quarantine might really mean in context of the long incubation period. And we have a question from one of our viewers. They ask,

0: Right, which is obviously crucial. Now, you heard Dr. Kornfeld talking about how long everyone's been on board and what a quarantine might really mean in context of the long incubation period. And we have a question from one of our viewers. They ask, it's said that it can take 8 weeks to become symptomatic. The passengers shouldn't be allowed into the public until they're completely cleared. You know, what do you, is that a fair way to look at this? I mean, how long do you think people should be quarantined who are either on that ship or in contact with someone who was there?
1: Yeah, I mean, this is the big challenge with this virus, the long incubation period. And now we have people scattered really around the globe that are being properly tracked, isolated, quarantined. And again, we can look at the past literature. That study was very in-depth about the prior outbreak, and they did get it under control. But what they did was they quarantined and isolated people for 40 days because of the long incubation period. So unfortunately, this is a key factor in us trying to figure out, how do we keep people safe? How do we prevent further spread? I mean, what we're all tracking right now is that potential secondary spread. And then how do we minimize those who are infected from infecting others?
0: All right, Joseph Allen, thank you very much. And if any of you have any questions about hantavirus, obviously we just shared one with the professor, send them to us. You can email us at outfront@cnn.com. And you can also record your questions on video or audio. Send them to us and we'll ask the experts. And next, breaking news in Tennessee. Just passing a law to eliminate the only Democratic House seat in that state. They moved very fast. Mass chaos, in fact, broke out in the state capitol as this all went down. The Democratic congressman from that district is our guest tonight next. Plus, punished for speaking out. CNN speaks exclusively tonight to inmates who served time with Epstein's accomplice Ghislaine Maxwell. They claim that they are being punished for revealing the special treatment that Maxwell has received in prison. And more breaking news this hour. The U.S. claims Iran tried to strike U.S. warships. The U.S. is, meantime, retaliating with strikes, explosions heard in Iran. Retired Air Force Colonel Cedric Layton and Nazila Fathi are my guests. They are up next.
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2: Breaking news, America striking Iran. The United States just launching new strikes inside Iran. These are the first strikes since the ceasefire took effect a month ago. Obviously, a very significant development. And the U.S. says they did it because Iran fired drones and missiles at three Navy warships traveling through the Strait of Hormuz. CENTCOM says that in response, the U.S., quote, targeted Iranian military facilities responsible for attacking U.S. forces, including missile and drone launch sites, command and control locations, and intelligence, surveillance, and reconnaissance nodes. I read all of that because I just want to make the point. There's a lot of plurals there, and that's a long list. A U.S. official saying multiple locations were hit. They're talking about those. You could see several islands there off the Strait of Hormuz and in the Strait. And Iran's military is also reporting damage to some of these locations. Now, the back and forth happening, even as U.S. officials say, sure, first strikes in Iran since the ceasefire and this whole long laundry list of places that we hit, but the ceasefire is still on. And then President Trump went on ABC mocking the whole thing, saying that this was a, quote, love tap and that the ceasefire is still in effect. Retired Air Force Colonel Cedric Layton is out front along with Nazila Fathi, former New York Times correspondent based in Tehran for 10 years. Thanks so much to both of you. Colonel Layton, these are the first strikes in Iran since the ceasefire 40 days ago. And that was a long list, right? They're saying that it targeted multiple types of facilities and they had a plural on everything. So it seems like it was quite a few strikes, which are acknowledged by both sides.
3: Yeah, that's absolutely right, Aaron. And one of the things to note is that Bandar Abbas was one of the areas that they hit. Bandar Abbas is the headquarters of the Iranian Revolutionary Guard Corps Navy. And so this is a major...
2: But that's been obliterated, Colonel.
3: Well, yeah, so they told us, right,
2: so
3: Aaron?
2: Many times it's been obliterated.
3: But yeah. And that's the thing. You know, when you talk about obliteration, you got to be really careful with the terminology because it's very hard, and I say this as an Air Force guy, It's very hard to eliminate these kinds of targets totally. And the Iranians have practiced this for years. They've developed a doctrine, which basically is a doctrine of survivability. What they've done is they've taken a lot of their sites and made them into not necessarily impregnable areas, but what they've done is they've established redundancies. And so what you're seeing is a lot of the stuff that's coming back is really the stuff that they're holding in reserve, and they're using it to make those attacks on those three destroyers, and they're doing it in a way that's actually pretty effective for a country that has really been hit quite hard by the U.S.
2: Which they have, even if claims of obliteration obviously don't add up, but the damage has been incredibly severe. Nazila, but when Trump calls this a love tap, mocking it, essentially, the strikes that the U.S. did, he then went ahead and posted on social media a threat saying, quote, we'll knock them out a lot harder and a lot more violently in the future if they don't get their deal signed fast. I'm just curious, Nazila, at this point, when, you know, you say love tap, you do this, you say wipe them off the map, civilization gone. Then yesterday you say there's no end point for some kind of a negotiated settlement. At this point, Nazila, how does the Iranian regime view Trump's threats?
4: Aaron, I think Iranians see very clearly, and they say it, that President Trump is still prioritizing coercion. And they keep on saying that it doesn't work. They keep showing in their actions that coercion doesn't work. And, you know, this has become a very dangerous game plan in the Persian Gulf. I mean, it shows how fragile the ceasefire is.

0: Iran immediately put out two statements, not one. Iran's IRGC naval force and Khatam al-Anbiya, the operational branch of IRGC, they both put out a statement saying that Iran retaliated because it was first an Iranian oil vessel that came under attack. So I think both sides are trying to downplay what happened, but the truth of the matter is that there were a lot of strikes, and you know, this is a very dangerous situation. It all started to escalate this week after Freedom Project was put into effect.
1: And Colonel Layton, you know, the Washington Post has this new reporting. There's a lot in there, but they got a confidential CIA analysis. And it showed several important things. One, underlying Seth Jones and CSIS reporting, but just how much capability, even after all these massive strikes, that Iran still retains in terms of missiles and capability. And also that Iran could survive the U.S. naval blockade for 3 to 4 months before experiencing significant economic pain. Now, they don't express exactly how that's defined. I mean, Iran's already experiencing economic pain, but they think that that's survivable.
2: Yeah.
1: 3 to 4 months. Now, that would seem, that might be a lot, if they're right, that's a CIA analysis, that Iran has a lot longer runway on this than the West.
2: Yeah, I think that's the case. I think the CIA report is spot on, actually. And the reason I say that is because the Iranians have done some homework on this. They have expected attacks like this for a very long time, basically for decades.
1: Sure.
2: And they know that there are so many different things that they had to do in order to make the regime more survivable.
1: Yeah.
2: They are used to, as Nazilo, I'm sure, will tell you, they are used to a lot of hardship. And they can also have a bunch of redundancies. And we have to remember, you know, they border through the Caspian Sea, Russia, and they
1: right.
2: have a lifeline that way as well. So it's not that they're just cut off through the Persian Gulf.
1: Nazila, something happened today that hasn't happened before, and that is that somebody in Iranian leadership said that they met with the Supreme Leader. Right? We've heard the statements. No one has said that before. President Pezeshkian said he met for 2.5 hours recently with the Supreme Leader. Now, what do you make of the fact that he is saying this now? As I said, this is the first time any top Iranian official since the war began has said that they met with the Supreme Leader.
0: Erin, I think they're preparing the public maybe for his appearance, but basically the other message is that he's alive and he's not in a critical condition, even if he was. I think that's the major message that they are trying to give, because a lot of people inside the country believe he's dead.
1: Wow. And I guess that's just the point of saying I saw him. You're putting your own credibility on the line. All right. Thank you both very much. I appreciate it. And next, an Outfront exclusive. Inmates who serve time with Jeffrey Epstein's former accomplice are telling CNN they face retaliation for calling out Ghislaine Maxwell and the special perks she's received.
3: She'd get bottled waters and clamshell meals delivered to her room.
1: And also breaking right now, Tennessee Republicans just wiped out the only Democratic district in the state. They moved with speed. Congressman Steve Cohen, whose district just got eliminated, is out front. And John Avalon and Margaret Hoover are also with me.
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4: If you take a trip to the northwest of Namibia, an arid region of southern Africa, where sandy desert and rocky mountains dominate the landscape, you may come across an unexpected sight. 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They're only one of two desert-dwelling populations in the world. In this part of the country, there are 22 elephants from three different herds that roam freely. This according to Herman Kasaana, an elephant.
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10: Breaking news, the Tennessee governor tonight signing a bill that could eliminate the only Democratic House seat in the state. And what happened? Mass chaos erupted. And this is the scene inside the state capitol. Republican lawmakers voted to do it. They are going to carve up the only Democratic district to now favor the GOP.
11: Trooper, please clear out that balcony over there. Please clear out the balcony. Leader Lambert. Mr. Clerk.
12: Thank you, Mr. Speaker. I yield the remainder
11: Leader
12: of my time.
11: Leader Lambert yields the rest of his time. We're voting. We are voting on the bill.
10: You can hear the cacophony there, the chaos, and see the state Democratic lawmakers. They were linking arms to protest the move. As protesters there, you heard the chant. What they were saying was no Jim Crow. The district is not just home to the only Democratic Congress seat in the state. Steve Cohen has that seat. He's going to join me in just a moment. It also is a majority black district, and that led to this fiery rebuke of the move.
13: This is not a special session. This is a white power rally and a white power grab. Vote yes. You're telling everyone you're a racist.
10: Democratic Congressman Steve Cohen is now out front. Congressman, do you agree with what she said there, that anyone who voted for this, it just might as well admit it, you're a racist?
14: Well, they're followers of people who don't care about racist actions or racist effects on their actions. This is done to promote Donald Trump and to save him from having a Democratic majority in the next House and to have his corruption exposed through vigorous oversight. And that's what will happen. And they want to get every seat they can. This seat is an African-American majority seat. It's elected has elected me. And it shows the African-American population votes on issues and they choose the candidate of their choice. It's a beautiful example of how America can work, races working together and having a good democratic process. And they totally tore it asunder. This was the work of Dr. King, of John Lewis, and they tore that apart. Who would have thought that could have happened? One of the great bills passed in the last half of the 20th century, the Voting Rights Act, to make up for slavery, to make up for Jim Crow, to make up for all of the awful things that have happened to African Americans in this country, to give them an opportunity, when possible, to have a district created where they can elect a congressman of their choosing. Instead, they go back to the equivalent of how many beans are in this jar, how many bubbles are on the bar of soap, paying a literacy tax, claiming they're race neutral. This was not race neutral.
10: So, you know, obviously you're talking about this is a part of a broader game where everybody's trying to redistrict and they're trying to get these seats, and Trump wants to retain the House. I know that you have vowed, Congressman, to sue the state. Do you have confidence that that will prevail? I mean, obviously you would do it even if you didn't think it would prevail. You'd do it for a statement. But do you actually think you have a chance?
14: I think we have a chance. In 2022, the Supreme Court, which is similar, not totally the same, but similar, ruled that a similar case that tried to change the Constitution was too late because of the Purcell rule, which is a federal standard that says you can't do things too close to election time. That was even further away than this case is. Our filing deadline was in March. That was in April. So it's a month different. And people had filed for office March 10, did not withdraw March 17, have been campaigning and spending campaign money and planning campaigns, and people have picking sides and endorsing and not endorsing. That's the process. It started. And to stop it here will confuse people in the district, and the courts have ruled against such actions. And they may do it again and put it off till 2028. And I think there's a relatively good chance that will occur. After 2028, there might be other arguments. I mean, they said this wasn't race, but they divided a majority black district in Memphis, which happened not because of the Voting Rights Act, but simply because the population was such. And to have a compact district with people of community interest made for a majority black district. This district, where they broke it up, one of the districts has 29% black, another has 29% black, the other has 31% black. The odds of that happening randomly, not very good. Mm. That shows intent of racism.
10: All right. I appreciate your time, Congressman. Thank you very much. Congressman Cohen, as you said, has been serving for 20 years in that seat, and obviously this redistricting makes it essentially almost a certainty that he will lose that seat. John Avalon and Margaret Hoover are here with me. So how significant is this that just happened?
15: Huge. It's a direct downstream effect of the Supreme Court and the Louisiana decision, which the Supreme Court's basically said that trying to ensure racial representation is not going to be allowed, but partisan power grabs will be allowed. And of course, particularly in the Deep South, it's the same thing. I mean, you've got over 1.1 million black citizens in Tennessee. You've got, you know, more independents and Democrats than Republicans. And now they're following through on their jamming through the elimination, the stated elimination of the old Democratic district. This is incredibly dangerous for our democracy.
10: You know, Margaret, it's also that if you're watching this from home, you know, Gavin Newsom did it in California, and you know, Abbott did it in Texas, and maybe, you know, Virginia and North Carolina. I mean, it's been happening. But then something like this pops up and I'm thinking, how many more of these could pop out sort of out of nowhere that actually really determine for almost certain a seat?
16: Not that many more, because legislative sessions in states are almost over. I mean, most of them wrap up now or in June is the latest that they go. So, and it's like a couple of states. So I this is one of the last to pop up. I don't anticipate many
10: like
16: more.
10: Like a flood or something like that.
16: No, there's not going to be like every other state's going to do this now. The arms race is essentially dying down. Look, what I would say is, the consequences of the Supreme Court's ruling on Section 2 of the Voting Rights Act is going to be continued to be felt.
15: That's right.
16: There are other remedies besides the Supreme Court interpreting the Voting Rights Act as they have. For example, Congress could pass a law that is very clear about what voting rights should mean in the states at the federal level, so that there is no question how the justices should interpret the law. And what the court has been trying to do in many cases over many years, and this is where a perfectly nice evening with my husband at CNN and then dinner goes crazy, the

0: court has been begging Congress to legislate and actually do the writing of the laws so that we are not living our lives based on whichever compositions of the court's interpretation last stands.
1: But my Republican bride ignores the fact, and she's on the right side of this personally, but the Republican's the one who will block that kind of thing. The only way to de-escalate this arms race, this partisan arms race we're going to see in red states and blue states, but the reason this matters, it's the states of the former Confederacy, is for Congress to do its job and pass a federal law. That's the only way to de-escalate this, and that's what's going to need to be done. I know. The problem is the Republicans are the ones who have been blocking that.
0: But November is coming.
1: Yes, and that'll be a step in the right direction, hopefully.
2: We'll see. Well, obviously,
0: obviously this Congress isn't going to pass.
3: I mean, that's a seat that just went. I mean, you know, it's like you got to.
0: Yeah, but if you add up the House and you look at the, I mean, I don't know. You can read the tea leaves, but I think you know it looks like November's going a certain direction, no matter how many ones or twos here and there that Trump can cobble together.
2: So, John, you just wrote a piece in Rolling Stone, and you warned about something that you and I have actually talked about on this show for, shall I say, 15 years. I'm gonna play it in a second, but basically this is America's debt passed 100% of GDP. Now, in other countries, say Argentina or others, that has been sort of the line that was an harbinger of a crisis, a complete crisis, okay? So, now, let me just play the fact that you've been consistent on this issue. Republicans have not been, but here you are.
1: All right.
4: Everyone's been warned. This is not subtle. Everyone should be clear in their mind about the importance of dealing with our deficit and our debt if you want our country on a long-term sound fiscal footing, and everybody should.
2: I'm torn at looking at things like that. I don't know that I like it, okay?
1: It is what it is.
2: You know what? We're all still together.
1: And that's right.
2: That is something
1: I'll
2: to celebrate.
1: It. That's a win.
2: Okay, but you know, you've been consistent.
1: Yeah.
2: But back to the, you're talking here about Republicans and Democrats on gerrymandering on this issue. I remember when Tom Coburn wrote a book about this. Okay. Oh. This was the Republican issue, the debt.
0: Yeah.
2: And now it's just crickets.
1: It's crickets. Totally. But it's a slow-moving crisis. I mean, it's not that we're in Argentina, but historically, when debt outpaces GDP, that is very dangerous and destabilizing for Republicans and empires alike. And the fact is, that milestone almost passed unnoticed.
2: Yeah,
1: and it
2: can't. We're talking about this 15 years ago, because 15 years ago it was clear this was happening. We talk about slow moving, right? That back then it was clear.
1: And even worse, 25 years ago, we had climbed our way out of that hole, at least with regard to the deficit.
0: By the way,
1: had a 0% deficit.
0: With the Republican House of Representatives and Speaker.
1: Yes.
0: So it was, I mean, it actually was a genuinely bipartisan effort to get it done. I mean, Bill Clinton would have done it on his own had Newt Gingrich not held his feet to the fire. And they did get it done together. It has to be done together. We're way too polarized and partisan to do it now. But
1: George
0: right.
1: W. Bush squandered it by getting tax cuts before 9/11 because that was the focus. And that's how we got here.
0: I have to wrap, but I take issue with that. It's okay. Fine.
2: Well, I believe that there.
0: I mean, it's not like the fiscal, the bailout of 2008.
2: Our conversation will take a
0: pause. Financial crisis.
2: But your conversation
1: will continue.
2: As you are Hoovalon. Right. And they are married, and so they will continue. All right, thanks. And next, inmate serving time with Epstein co-conspirator Ghislaine Maxwell speaking out about her and the special treatment they say she is getting. Now they say they're being punished. Plus, Secretary of State Marco Rubio is presenting the Pope with the strange gift of a glass football deal toy-looking thing.
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16: Tonight, an OutFront exclusive. Jeffrey Epstein accomplice Ghislaine Maxwell's fellow inmates are speaking out tonight about Maxwell and the special treatment she received and how they say prison officials punished them for talking about it, for criticizing Maxwell. Maxwell, of course, is serving a 20-year prison sentence and is seeking a pardon now in exchange for her testimony about Epstein's network. So let's go straight to MJ Lee, who has spoken to these women. And MJ, what exactly are these inmates alleging happened after Maxwell arrived at their facility?
17: Yeah, Aaron, we are hearing for the first time from inmates who served time with Ghislaine Maxwell, and they say that they were punished after speaking out about her. You'll remember last summer, Maxwell was suddenly and mysteriously transferred to a minimum security prison camp in Bryan, Texas. It made little sense at the time because a convicted child sex offender is not typically allowed to serve time at a minimum security facility like that. And adding to the intrigue at the time was that this was right after Maxwell had this unusual two-day interview with the Deputy Attorney General, Todd Blanche. Julie Howell was one inmate at Bryan who was really upset about all of this. She says she consulted the inmate's handbook, which said that she could talk to media, and she decided to respond to a reporter at the Telegraph who had reached out. Here's a little bit of what Julie told me in her first interview since her prison sentence recently ended.
18: And so I was a little, I don't use the word lightly, it was like a trigger because of, you know, my experience with my daughter being trafficked and just knowing all of the research I had done that the camps are supposed to be for nonviolent offenders. I was very upset about her being moved. I said, you know, I had spoke to

0: other inmates. Nobody was happy about her being there. You know, one, we all felt like we were being punished for her being there. And then given her crime, she shouldn't be there per BOP policies and procedures. And so it was very unfair.
1: And several days after she sends that message to the reporter through her husband, Julie says she gets called into the lieutenant's office. She doesn't know what's going on, but she quickly realizes that she's in trouble.
0: He says, you know, did you speak to a reporter? He said, well, it's all over the World Wide Web. I waited in a cell for, I don't know, I think it was less than an hour. The warden came in, asked like what I was thinking. Said that her phone was blowing up all weekend. I ruined her weekend. You know, I shouldn't have talked to them. And I did apologize. I mean, at this point, I'm a little teary-eyed. I said, you know, I didn't mean to cause issues. I answered a question. And when I told her that my daughter had, you know, a trafficking experience, she rolled her eyes and flipped her hair back. And she was like, it's too late for apologies, and walked out.
1: Now, Julie was written up and sent to a higher security facility in Houston, and she is now on supervised release. The warden of the Bryan prison, Aaron, declined to comment for this story.
2: Wow. All right, so these retaliation claims, MJ, obviously are very significant, but you've also uncovered new allegations about how Maxwell was treated inside that facility. I mean, what did the inmates who were there with her describe to you?
1: Yeah, you know, we spoke with the second inmate who was also at Bryan. She is anonymous. She's not going to be on camera because she's still serving time and is afraid of being punished even more. She described a very similar experience where she spoke with a reporter over the phone about Maxwell as well. And immediately she says she was kicked out of Bryan. This inmate overlapped with Maxwell for a number of weeks and says that she saw the special treatment that Maxwell was getting at the time.
3: Within a day of her arrival, we had armed guards, marshals patrolling. If she had a visitation, she would get to, they closed the chapel and the indoor rec and allowed her to use that building for her personal visits when we had visitation, you know, that happened in the visitation building, which is good. We didn't, you know, no one wanted her around the kids or anything. She'd get bottled waters and clamshell meals. Delivered her room.
1: A BOP spokesperson told CNN that the Bureau does not discuss details related to specific inmates and that it is committed to maintaining the highest standards of integrity, impartiality, and professionalism in the operation of its facilities. Now, inmates can communicate with members of the media with prior approval, they said. The one prison expert that I spoke with said that it is absolutely not typical for an inmate to be punished for speaking to a reporter, Aaron. The DOJ and lawyers for Maxwell did not respond to requests for comment.
2: It's just incredible to actually hear people, though, talking and answering all those questions to you. MJ, thank you. And next, Pope Leo's reaction after the longtime baseball fan gets a glass football from Secretary of State Marco Rubio.
4: And dissolve. Go, you're up. Stand by your break, master, in 3, 2, 1, effect. Roll your break.
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8: 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When an animal is suffering, every minute counts. We know they deserve better. 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
13: 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They hit hard. And on TuneIn's Classic Rock Hits, you'll find only the best in high-octane awesomeness. We're talking rock gods like Led Zeppelin, Kiss, AC/DC, Lynyrd Skynyrd, and so many more. So for those of you about to rock, search Classic Rock Hits or ask your smart device to play Classic Rock Hits on TuneIn.
0: It's CNN.
2: Tonight, what do you give as a gift to the Pope for Marco Rubio? It was on his trip after Trump's unprecedented attacks against the Pope. It was this glass football object.
14: All right. Baseball guy, but and it has the seal of the State Department. Wow. So, okay. It what to get someone who has everything.
2: Christopher Lamb is out front.
15: On a mission to cool the rhetoric.
16: Mr. Secretary,
14: it's great to see you.
15: Secretary of State Marco Rubio meeting Pope Leo XIV. At a time when President Donald Trump has launched a series of broadsides against the first American pontiff.
17: I think he's very weak on crime.
18: I'm not a fan of Pope Leo.
15: In what has been an extraordinary and unprecedented clash.
19: I don't want to get into a debate with him.
15: This meeting, an attempt to get back to old-fashioned diplomacy.
14: And it has the seal of the State Department, so...
16: Okay.
15: Both sides, at least publicly, downplaying the verbal fisticuffs. Officially, the pair discussing the situation in the Middle East and other conflicts and a, quote, shared commitment to promoting peace. The Vatican saying Cuba was also discussed, with Rubio saying beforehand that was on the agenda.
20: They won't allow us to give their own people more humanitarian aid, and we're willing to do it through the church. So there's a lot to talk about.
15: But deep disagreements remain. Leo would likely speak out against any violent intervention in Cuba and has been vocal in his opposition to the Iran war, something which has irked the president.
18: The Pope would rather talk about the fact that it's okay for Iran to have a nuclear weapon, and I don't think that's very good. I think he's endangering a lot of Catholics and a lot of people.
15: The Pope even correcting the record and showing no signs of backing down.
21: If anyone wants to criticize me for proclaiming the gospel, let them do so with the truth. The church has spoken out against all nuclear weapons for years, so there is no doubt.
15: The first American Pope's leadership has offered a stark contrast to the president, not just speaking out on war, but criticizing the, quote, inhuman treatment of immigrants in the U.S. and calling for protection of the environment, and in a language the White House can understand.
22: I'm told that President Trump recently stated that he would like to end the war. Hopefully he's looking for an offer.